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0: 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And it don't stop.
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0: 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And it don't stop.
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And I know because of all the hurt in my past, I tend to shy away from emotional commitment. But what I feel for you is so real.

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What up, everybody? It's me, your man, Will Downing, a.k.a. the Prince of Sophisticated Soul, and you're listening to Illinois Soul, the station with the best music and the best call letters ever. 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
1: Good morning. President Trump arrives in China today for his summit with Xi Jinping. Our Steve Inskeep and Jennifer Peck visit the Great Hall of the People, where the leaders meet tomorrow. It's Morning Edition from NPR News. Tennessee Republicans say splitting Memphis into three districts gives each a mix of urban, suburban, and rural voters. I'm Michelle Martin.
2: And I'm Layla Faldid. Black clergy fear their community's needs are being sacrificed for a national Republican agenda. Also, education researchers depict a learning recession going back more than a decade. And OpenAI CEO Sam Altman testifies in court defending himself against allegations from Elon Musk in their fight over the AI company's direction. It's Wednesday, May 13th. Stevie Wonder becomes a 76-year-old genius today. The news is next.
3: Live from NPR News in Washington, I'm Korva Coleman. The Trump administration's defense budget request is getting a lot of congressional pushback. NPR's Claudia Grisales reports lawmakers want to know details and more about the cost of the war in Iran.
4: Pentagon officials estimate the Iran war has cost $29 billion so far, but that does not include repairs to U.S. facilities attacked by Iran that could add billions more to that price tag. The Pentagon plans to ask for supplemental funding on top of a $1.5 trillion budget proposal for the next fiscal year that Defense Secretary Pete Hegseth argues will remake the military.
5: This is admittedly a historic budget. It is a fiscally responsible budget, and it is a war-fighting budget.
4: But amid an unpopular war, many lawmakers are expressing bipartisan frustration over the administration's shifting plans concerning Iran and a lack of information tied to their historic spending plans. Claudia Grisales, NPR News.
3: Republican-led states in the South are moving quickly to redraw their congressional maps ahead of the midterm elections. This comes after the U.S. Supreme Court gutted a key section of the Voting Rights Act. Alabama will hold a special election in August for new districts that were previously ruled illegal. NPR Stephen Fowler says voting rights and civil rights groups are challenging this.
6: It reiterates conflicting realities here. Republicans are making these changes for political aims, fewer Democrats, more Republicans. But in the South, you can't disentangle political aims from race and historic fights over civil rights. So for black voters, those national aims just have a different connotation.
3: NPR Stephen Fowler reporting. Separately, the South Carolina State Senate has rejected a proposal to extend its current session to work on redrawing that state's map. Redistricting could help eliminate South Carolina's one Democratic seat held by James Clyburn, a civil rights activist. Prediction market Kalshi is now tracking campaign staffers to make sure they don't bet on their own candidates. This follows an NPR report on a staffer who made money from insider information. NPR's Luke Garrett has more.
7: Kalshi is a leading prediction market in the U.S. It has hosted over $1 billion in election and political bets. Campaign staff aren't allowed to use these markets, but now Kalshi is, quote, actively screening campaign staff to make sure they don't. The company's enforcement lawyer, Robert Denault, said Kalshi is using Federal Election Commission data to do just this. It remains unclear how effective this new monitoring system will be to prevent insider campaign bets. Meanwhile, in Congress, Representative Richie Torres, a Democrat from New York, introduced a bill banning campaign staff from placing election bets on all prediction markets, including Kalshi, Polymarket, and Predictit. Both actions come after NPR reported a campaign staffer bet and made, quote, thousands on prediction markets using insider information. Luke Garrett, NPR News, Washington.
3: It's NPR.
2: From Illinois Public Media News, I'm Kimberly Schofield. This is Morning Edition. Good morning. Today is Wednesday, May 13th at 6:04. Currently here in Urbana, according to the National Weather Service, fair skies and 55 degrees.
8: The National Weather Service does have a hazardous weather outlook. That's for central, east central, and west central Illinois today and tonight. Breezy northwest winds gusting up to 30 miles per hour may result in patchy blowing dust today. We'll take a look at your forecast from IPM meteorologist Andrew Pritchard in just a few minutes. Illinois health officials are investigating a potential hantavirus case. We'll hear more from Illinois Public Radio.
9: The case in Winnebago County is not linked to the recent cruise ship outbreak. The CDC is conducting additional testing, which could take up to 10 days to confirm. The resident is experiencing mild symptoms that did not require hospitalization. They've not traveled internationally, and it's believed they may have gotten the virus while cleaning a home with rodent droppings. The Illinois case potentially involves the North American strain of the hantavirus, which is not spread from person to person. It's different from the Andes strain, which is associated with the recent cruise ship outbreak. Illinois Department of Public Health officials say the risk of contracting hantavirus of any kind remains very low for Illinois residents. I'm Jenna Dooley.
8: Illinois has had 7 positive cases of hantavirus since 1993, most recently in March of 2025. Congressman Eric Sorensen says Democratic lawmakers in Springfield and Washington are aligned on data centers. Sorensen says he'd support a data center if utility costs stay level, ambient sound is not detectable, and water use is kept in check.
10: But let's also understand that most data centers aren't taking more water than a brand new club car wash on Veterans Parkway.
8: Sorensen says he doesn't want Illinois to miss out on building data centers with the right zoning restrictions and oversight. Coming up in just about 15 minutes, we take you to a place in central Illinois featuring peace and exposure to the Japanese culture for nearly 50 years. Go inside the Japan House and hear from the man who created it. We'll hear more on that story coming up at about 6:20 this morning. IPM meteorologist Andrew Pritchard says today will be sunny with a high of 68 degrees. Tonight, clear skies with a low of 43 degrees. Tomorrow, sunny with a high of 72 degrees. And tomorrow night, partly cloudy, a chance of showers and a low of 50 degrees. Looking on to Friday, partly cloudy, a chance of showers and thunderstorms and a high of 77 degrees. Currently in Bloomington, Normal, fair skies and 53 degrees. And in Rantoul, fair skies and 51 degrees.
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12: It's Morning Edition from NPR News. I'm Leila Fadel.
13: And I'm Michelle Martin. Good morning. Air Force One lands in Beijing soon. President Trump is there to talk with China's President Xi Jinping.
12: Their summit will be brief. Expectations are low, but much is at stake in the trade war, and the president is bringing along many of the biggest corporate chief executives in the United States.
13: Our colleague Steve Inskeep is in Beijing for the summit. Hey there.
14: Hi there, Michelle. I'm in the center of this gigantic city, and I'm with NPR's Jennifer Peck, who's based in China, and we're going to talk through the events of this summit that begins shortly. Jennifer, Leila mentioned CEOs. Who's the president bringing here?
15: Well, he's bringing a bunch of CEOs from Boeing, Cargill, even NVIDIA. Basically companies that want to sell more to China because many of their sales were stalled because President Trump launched a trade war last year. Trump had launched tariffs on Chinese exports, and he had imposed export controls on American

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1: I'm meteorologist Andrew Pritchard with your IPM News forecast for Champaign Urbana. Today, look for sunny skies and cooler temperatures with a high of 68 degrees with a northwest wind 10 to 20 miles per hour. Tonight, clear skies with a low of 43 degrees and a north wind 10 to 15 miles per hour. Tomorrow, sunny with a high of 72 degrees and north wind 5 miles per hour. Tomorrow night, partly cloudy with a chance of showers and a low of 50 degrees. Southeast wind 5 to 10 miles per hour. And for Friday, partly cloudy with a chance of showers and thunderstorms and a high of 77 degrees with a southeast wind 10 to 15 miles per hour.
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5: Currently here in Urbana at 6:20, partly cloudy skies and 55 degrees. Coming up in just about 15 minutes, a new report on the math and reading scores of U.S. students reveals that big losses in learning did not begin with the pandemic.
6: In fact, you wouldn't really know there was a pandemic effect if you just looked at the last 10 or 12 years of test scores. There's been just a steady kind of decline.
5: We'll hear more on what researchers are calling a learning recession. That's coming up in just about 15 minutes. Nearly 70,000 Korean Americans call Illinois home. The journey from Seoul helped inspire one University of Illinois professor to create a first-of-its-kind curriculum. May is Asian American and Pacific Islander Heritage Month, and throughout the month, we'll be resharing stories from What We Brought, an Illinois Public Media limited series exploring the Asian American experience in Central Illinois. Today, IPM's Niti Shastri speaks with Yoon Park, a professor of education policy at the University of Illinois.
7: Well, my family immigrated from Seoul, South Korea, in 1974. So I've been in the United States for 51 years, and I grew up in a little place just outside of Tacoma, Washington.
8: Dr. Yoon Park has spent her career trying to fill the cultural gaps missing from higher education. She is currently a professor in the Department of Asian American Studies and the head of the School of Education Policy, Organization, and Leadership at the University of Illinois Urbana-Champaign. Her decades of work on the Asian diaspora, including teaching and researching on immigration, cross-racial solidarity, and Asian history, has helped push Illinois to finally include Asian American studies in curriculum, a fight that continues even today. But Dr. Park's advocacy and her drive to conduct research that collects crucial information about the Asian American community actually stems from her own personal experiences. Dr. Park's story begins in the wake of the Korean War, a conflict between the Democratic People's Republic of Korea, currently North Korea, and the Republic of Korea, current South Korea. This war emerged post-Japanese colonization of Korea and directly out of the end of World War II. More than 2 million people lost their lives during this conflict. While the fighting ended in 1953, the new countries of North and South Korea never officially brought the war to an end. The front line of the conflict has become the de facto boundary between the two countries ever since. And so, coming right out of the Korean War, Dr. Park's parents had a hard decision to make, to stay in the aftermath or leave. Dr. Park told me it's this very history that she and her family brought to the United States and that she's ended up carrying throughout her life.
7: It's A lot of it from my mother's side, because she grew up originally in what's called North Korea. So that's where her family is from. And I grew up hearing so many stories from not only my mom, but from my grandma about their times in North Korea, but also growing up and under Japanese colonialism. So it was just these dual efforts of early on, they developed a sense of Korean identity that was strong. What does it mean to be free in these moments? But it was those stories about their survival, the things that they had to endure during the war, especially my mom's side of the family, having to travel by foot from North Korea to the 38th parallel towards freedom, what they call freedom. And certainly thinking about that, as well as my dad, in terms of growing up in the southern part of South Korea and growing up with really harsh conditions in terms of not a lot of family support and love. And so it was these moments that I think about often, and I probably would say think about more being a parent, and what would it mean for me to escape war with young kids in tow. Of course, my kids are older, but just thinking about how old my mom was at the time, she would be an adolescent around middle school age, and taking care of babies within her own families. And so I think about those stories, the babies that didn't survive because of malnutrition, just how do babies survive in these moments? So those stories have really carried with me for many years, to this day, obviously. And one of the reasons why my family in particular wanted to immigrate to the United States, I remember my mom telling me, she said she always in the back of her mind was afraid that another war would ensue. And when my mom and dad were living in Seoul, they always had a bag packed to go, just in case, to be prepared, because the way that she, as a child, and her family were totally unprepared for what was about to happen. So just as, obviously, as a child being traumatized by event and realizing we need to be ready at every moment. And she reflected that she didn't want to live that way anymore.
9: Bringing important history to the forefront is something Dr. Park is really familiar with. Her work is founded in historical, political, and sociological factors. This means that her research on the Asian American community doesn't exist in a bubble. It considers the various pieces, the state of our home countries, our relations with other racial minorities in the United States, our histories, and so much more. It all contributes to her recountings of who we are and what we've brought to this country.
7: It's always to say that it's important to see the world in that thematic sense. So, for example, in terms of citizenship, in terms of immigration, we see that it's not only an Asian American issue or an Asian issue, but how do different groups come to be constrained or excluded from immigration laws, but also where Asian Americans featured centrally in that. What about citizenship and citizenship rights? How does it extend to something like the 1790 Naturalization Act, which forbade non-whites from gaining citizenship? It was also about how enslaved Africans were viewed. So when we think through history based on these topics in a more relational way, we realize that we have to talk about everybody. And yes, it may be through Asian American history, but let's really dig deeper in terms of that. That to me is so incredible and important, and that we can't exist outside of being with each other.
9: The history surrounding people of color in the United States is not a kind one. There were laws put into place to negatively affect every population that wasn't white, like the Naturalization Act of 1790 that Dr. Park just mentioned. This law set the first uniform rules for the granting of United States citizenship by naturalization. The law limited naturalization to, quote-unquote, free white persons of good character. Then there were other laws that targeted Asian communities in particular, like the executive orders by Franklin D. Roosevelt during World War II that put Japanese citizens and migrants alike in concentration camps on American soil. This act led to the creation of the U.S. Border Patrol. Yep, the same U.S. Border Patrol we go through in customs today.
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5: Your news is coming up next, and in 15 minutes, concerts featuring country music and Motown hits, floral arrangements at Allerton Park, auditions for the teen version of Sweeney Todd. We'll call us in 15 minutes. We'll tell you all about what's coming to the Central Illinois area in the world of arts, culture, and entertainment.
12: Live from NPR News in Washington, I'm Dave Mattingly. President Trump says he plans to ask China's President Xi Jinping to open up his country to American businesses when the two meet in Beijing. Trump is scheduled to arrive in China shortly for a state visit. A number of corporate CEOs are traveling with the president aboard Air Force One, including those from Boeing and chipmaker NVIDIA. The state of Alabama says it will hold a special primary election for four of the state's seven congressional seats. The move was announced after the U.S. Supreme Court cleared the way for the Republican-led state to use a congressional map that had been previously blocked by the courts, as NPR's Ashley Lopez reports.
13: After the Supreme Court weakened the Voting Rights Act 2 weeks ago, there's been a flurry of GOP redistricting efforts in the South. And now Alabama can use a map that has one more seat that favors Republicans compared to the now defunct map that the lower court ordered. This ruling, however, came a week before the state's primary. Republican Governor Kay Ivey announced the state will hold a special primary for the four seats affected by the change. This is expected to cause some confusion for voters, particularly because this change was announced when absentee mail voting was already underway. The new special primary election will be held on August 11th. Ashley Lopez, NPR News.
12: Wall Street futures are mixed this morning ahead of the open. This is NPR News from Washington.
5: From Illinois Public Media News, I'm Kimberly Schofield. This is Morning Edition. Good morning. Today is Wednesday, May 13th at 6:31. Currently here in Urbana, according to the National Weather Service, fair skies and 50 degrees, west wind just 8 miles per hour. The National Weather Service does have a hazardous weather outlook for central, east central, and west central Illinois today and tonight. Breezy northwest winds gusting up to 30 miles per hour could result in patchy blowing dust today. We'll take a look at your forecast in just a minute. Lawmakers in Springfield have introduced a suite of measures taking aim at the artificial intelligence industry. Mawa Iqbal has more.
14: Democratic state senators are pushing an 8-bill package that covers a range of AI consumer protection issues. One bill would require companies like ChatGPT to provide independent reports on how they're preventing the model from sharing information that could cause catastrophic risks, like how to develop weapons. Senate Leader Bill Cunningham chairs an AI committee. He says he felt an urgency to act.
15: The federal government has not weighed in on with any substantial AI regulation, despite the expansive and growing role it plays in our lives. They've done nothing so far.
14: Lawmakers have until May 31st to pass the bills. I'm Mawa Iqbal.
5: A local student-run music venue has shut its doors after 4 years of hosting house shows in Urbana. The Mirror at 508 West Elm Street served as a space for students to create their own sound and community. That's according to Siggy Prendergast, a dance major at the University of Illinois, who ran booking for the venue. He says the environment of a show contributes to why venues like The Mirror have gained popularity among students.
16: I think when most people view pits from the outside, they see it as like some sort of violent excess, like some sort of chaos. But when you're in the audience, there's a sense of being like communally held, like held by the other people around you.
5: During one of the Mirror's final shows last month, the floor joists in the basement below the living room developed large cracks, making it unsafe to continue. The group relocated their final show of the semester to a space in downtown Champaign, where a candlelit vigil was held for the venue. Meteorologist Andrew Pritchard says today will be sunny with a high of 68.
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18: This is Morning Edition from NPR News. I'm Leila Faldin.
19: And I'm Michelle Martin. With an update on Southern Republicans' efforts to redraw congressional maps in ways that favor their party. Alabama is moving ahead with plans to bring back a map previously found to violate the Voting Rights Act. Elections in affected districts are now scheduled for August. In South Carolina, redistricting efforts seem to have stalled out. And in Tennessee, both parties are grappling with the aftermath of that state's new map that splits the majority black Memphis into three districts that are likely to elect Republicans. NPR political reporter Stephen Fowler joins us now from Tennessee. Good morning, Stephen.
20: Good morning.
19: So what's been the reaction from people you've talked to there?
20: Well, in court, there are several lawsuits at the state and federal level. In the court of public opinion, you've got some folks in Memphis who are worried that the new lines will lead to black voters having their voices diluted and then tuning out of the election process altogether, like Pastor J. Lawrence Turner, who's also head of the Black Clergy Collaborative of Memphis.
21: Some will say, hey, what's the use? Why participate if this is what's going to happen, if they're just going to do what they want? I'll reverse it and say this is absolutely the reason why you need to vote so that things like this don't continue to happen.
20: His two church campuses are now in two congressional districts in the same city. Turner told me that the needs and problems of Memphis have been sacrificed for a national Republican agenda.
19: Okay, but what about Republicans there? What are they saying about these new boundary lines in that national agenda?
20: Republicans control things in Washington and in Tennessee at the state level, but not Memphis or the surrounding Shelby County. There's been long simmering local beef over things like crime and education, and that has spilled over into this zero-sum fight for Congress. Here's Luke Symbol with the Shelby County GOP.
22: There are serious challenges here that the local government clearly struggles with, and as a Republican, I would say there's a reason for that. It's poor leadership. The policies of the local Democrat Party don't work.
20: The other thing, Michelle, is that in these three new districts, Shelby County and Memphis don't account for a majority of the votes. So in a way, it dilutes the power of both Democrats and Republicans there in the grand scheme of things.
19: So who has that power now?
20: Well, yesterday I drove 3 hours and 200 miles across the state to the other end of this new district and talked to Republican officials in the suburban Williamson and more rural Murray counties just south of Nashville. Their arguments, one, it's about trying to elect more Republicans to support President Trump's agenda in Congress. Two, they pointed out Democrats have also previously gerrymandered Tennessee and are currently gerrymandering in blue states. And three, they say the new district lines with a fairly even mix of urban, suburban, and rural Tennessee is more reflective of the state and is going to force candidates to work harder to appeal to everyone.
19: All right, well, we'll see about that. So Tennessee's map is now official. Where do things stand in the other southern states we mentioned?
20: It's chaotic, confusing, a mixed bag. You had some Republicans in South Carolina State Senate block an effort to tack on redistricting to the end of their session agenda. In Alabama, the Supreme Court cleared the way for that state to use a map that had previously been struck down. So some of the state's congressional primaries will happen next Tuesday. Others are now pushed to August using those previously illegal 2023 boundary lines. It reiterates conflicting realities here. Republicans are making these changes for political aims, fewer Democrats, more Republicans. But in the South, Michelle, you can't disentangle political aims from race and historic fights over civil rights. So for black voters, those national aims just have a different connotation.
19: That is NPR's Stephen Fowler reporting from Tennessee. Stephen, thank you.
20: Thank you.
18: A report out today shows that big losses in reading and math scores did not begin with the pandemic. Researchers say they started more than a decade ago. NPR's Corey Turner has more on what they call a learning recession and what some states are doing about it.
0: The report, called the Education Scorecard, comes from researchers at Stanford, Harvard, and Dartmouth. And let's start with that headline about the nation being stuck in a learning recession.
6: Particularly in reading, test scores were going down for 4 to 6 years before the pandemic.
0: Stanford researcher Sean Reardon.
6: In fact, you wouldn't really know there was a pandemic effect if you just looked at the last 10 or 12 years of test scores. There's been just a steady kind of decline.
0: Reardon argues this learning recession began around 2013 after a quarter century of learning gains he calls astonishing.
6: The average fourth grader in 2013 could perform the same math skills as the average sixth grader could in 1990.
0: And that matters, Reardon says, because as bad as things are now, it means America's schools have done incredible things before and can do them again. To stop this learning recession, though, we need to know not just when it started, but why. Tom Kane at Harvard says there are at least two possible explanations. One, schools stopped worrying about a tough federal law that punished them for low test scores.
1: Under No Child Left Behind, school leaders every year had to be nervous the day that their test results were being announced.
0: But Kane says around 2013, that law was essentially abandoned. So that's one theory.
1: The other one is the rise in social media, which happened about the same time.
0: Turns out reading and math scores also started falling as teens' social media use skyrocketed. What really caused the declines, though, it's too early to know. Now, let's jump to the present and some good news. Last year, students in most states showed improvement in math, offering fresh hope for an end to this learning recession. Reading's been a tougher slog, but there's hope there, too. The few states that have improved all have something in common.
2: C-tech.
0: They've doubled down on phonics and the science of reading, including Maryland.
23: Ooh-owd.
2: Ooh-owd.
23: You guys are super duper what? Kiss your brain.
0: Baltimore City's schools have made big gains in reading. Last year, teacher Kimberly Lowry helped 3/4 of her kindergartners become grade-level readers or better. Her top boss, Sonia Brookins Santelises, has been Baltimore City School's CEO for the past decade and says she came in determined to improve the district's approach to literacy.
24: The first thing that it did mean was that we all learn together how young people learn to read.
0: Brookins Santelises decided to move away from an approach known as whole language and toward the science of reading. So she told her literacy staff,
24: there are other districts in Maryland that are doing whole language and you are free to go there. We are not doing that in Baltimore City.
0: Then during the pandemic, Baltimore students lost far less ground than kids in schools with similar levels of poverty. And by 2022, the city's reading scores were shooting up. Back in Mrs. Lowry's kindergarten class, the kids have the giggles after a fun game of breaking down word sounds. Mrs. Lowry asked them one more time, you guys are super duper what?
2: Smart.
0: Corey Turner, NPR News, Baltimore, Maryland.

0: I'm meteorologist Andrew Pritchard with your IPM News forecast for Champaign-Urbana. Today, look for sunny skies and cooler temperatures with a high of 68 degrees with a northwest wind 10 to 20 miles per hour. Tonight, clear skies with a low of 43 degrees and a north wind 10 to 15 miles per hour. Tomorrow, sunny with a high of 72 degrees, a north wind 5 miles per hour. Tomorrow night, partly cloudy with a chance of showers and a low of 50 degrees, southeast wind 5 to 10 miles per hour. And for Friday, partly cloudy with a chance of showers and thunderstorms and a high of 77 degrees with a southeast wind 10 to 15 miles per hour.
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2: Currently here in Urbana, according to the National Weather Service, mostly fair skies and 50 degrees. Will Call is coming up in just a minute, where we'll talk all about what's coming to the Central Illinois area in the world of arts, culture, and entertainment. And in just about 10 minutes, how will the resignation of FDA Commissioner Marty Makary affect the Trump administration's health agenda? Former FDA Commissioner Scott Gottlieb weighs in. We'll hear that story in just about 10 minutes. Currently in Bloomington, normal fair skies and 53 degrees. In Rentoul, fair skies and 52 degrees.
3: Good morning, I'm Layla Faldin. A small seaside village in Italy is being overrun by peacocks. They moved out of a nearby forest to avoid predators and started perching on rooftops and parked cars. The town is divided. Some are fed up with the mess they're creating and it being woken up by late-night mating calls. Others think they're magical. One resident appointed himself an unofficial peacock ranger, patrolling the streets in a bright orange vest to protect the birds from angry neighbors. It's Morning Edition.
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2: 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I'm Sam Rink. 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
0: Perfect. Well, I'm excited to start this new chapter with Sam. And Adeline, of course, will still keep you updated about all of the events that are happening.
1: Of course.
0: On Thursday, May 14th, catch Josh Wolfe at the Castle Theater in Bloomington. The show starts at 8 p.m. Laugh with this stand-up comedian and best-selling author on his tour.
1: Also that same evening on Thursday, Chasen Wayne at the Rosewell Tavern in Urbana. 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Also got one in my side.
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1: On Saturday, May 16th, running from 9 a.m. to 5 p.m. at Allerton Park and Retreat Center in Monticello, you can experience the Japanese art of floral arrangements. They'll be working with peonies, and this is also happening on Sunday, May 17th, from 9 a.m. to 2 p.m.
2: Also on Saturday, from 10 a.m. to 12 p.m. and 1 p.m. to 5 p.m., teens who have just completed 8th through 12th grade can audition for the teen version of the famous Sondheim musical, Sweeney Todd.
3: And I just begun. Is the politician so oily? It's served with a dolly at one.
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6: That's why we recently decided to create a bequest to WILL in our estate plans. 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
0: Coming up next, after a tumultuous 13 months at the helm of the U.S. Food and Drug Administration, Marty Makary has resigned. And how will the resignation of the FDA commissioner affect the Trump administration's health agenda? We heard those stories coming up next.
7: I'm Jeremy Hobson. The war in Iran will have many effects, seen and unseen. One of them will be a challenge the U.S. military has long faced, the lasting toll of war on those who serve. Mental health and suicide remain urgent concerns for service members and veterans. So what can be done to better support members of our military during and after battle? A special edition of The Middle from Kenosha, Wisconsin. Next time.
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9: It's Morning Edition from NPR News. I'm Michelle Martin.
10: And I'm Leila Faldilla. The commissioner of the Food and Drug Administration has resigned. Dr. Marty Makary told President Trump he was leaving Tuesday after 13 tumultuous months on the job. In a few minutes, we'll hear from a head of the FDA in Trump's first term about Makary's tenure. First, the details.
9: NPR Pharmaceuticals correspondent Sydney Lupkin is here to talk about the change. Good morning, Sydney.
11: Good morning.
9: So why is this happening?
11: Well, I'm told the final straw for Makary was White House pressure to okay flavored vapes, something he did not agree with. That's according to a federal health official familiar with management of the agency, but who wasn't authorized to speak publicly. The pressure has been building for a while. He had survived a series of controversies. Makary was definitely disrupting the agency, which is really in line with what the rest of the Trump administration has been trying to do to the federal government. And he made a lot of people mad. At times, Makary angered the Make America Healthy Again movement for not pushing the MAHA agenda fast enough or hard enough. And he upset people wanting a more predictable approach to regulation at the FDA.
9: Can you give us some examples?
11: Oh, sure. For example, people who support the MAHA movement were upset when the agency approved updated COVID-19 vaccines last year. He also disappointed people who oppose abortion by approving a second generic version of mifepristone. Drug makers and patient groups who want a consistent and predictable FDA were unhappy with the agency's reversals on experimental drugs and vaccines. Makary made some policy changes without convening the typical FDA advisory committees of outside experts. These committees have have a lot of rules around them to make sure they're not biased, and they're typically convened before big agency decisions. It's a way to build public trust. And McCary didn't do that before changing the safety warnings on hormone replacement therapies. At the time, he called the committees bureaucratic, conflicted, and expensive. So even though medical groups had long wanted those safety labels changed, they didn't like the way McCary did it.
9: So what are people saying now that McCary is out?
11: In a post on Truth Social, President Trump thanked McCary for doing a great job, but Dr. Ben Rome, a physician and health policy researcher at Brigham and Women's Hospital in Boston, says he's glad to see McCary go.
12: I think the last year has been an unmitigated disaster for the FDA. So there has been a lot of changes to regulatory processes that have totally undermined the FDA's independent abilities and have introduced political interference into the process.
11: There's also been a big exodus of career staff. That's in addition to the mass firings that took place just after McCary was confirmed last year. Rome says he hopes the next person will right the ship, but he's worried.
9: So speaking of that, who is the next person that we think will lead the FDA?
11: That would be Kyle Diamantis. Trump announced that he'll be the acting commissioner. Diamantis had been the deputy commissioner for food, overseeing nutrition and human food safety. He's a lawyer, not a medical doctor. But the administration has struggled to get some of its health picks confirmed by the Senate, so it may be a while before there's a permanent commissioner.
9: That is NPR's pharmaceuticals correspondent, Sydney Lumpkin. Sydney, thank you.
11: You bet.
10: For more on the resignation of the head of the FDA and what that means for the agency, I'm joined by Dr. Scott Gottlieb. He was commissioner of the Food and Drug Administration from 2017 to 2019 in President Trump's first term. Good morning and welcome to the program.
13: Good morning. Thanks for having me.
10: So as we just heard, Dr. McCary resigned apparently because of pressure from the White House to approve flavored vapes, which he did not agree with. What do you make of his resignation?
13: Look, I'm not sure that there was one policy issue that drove this. I don't know the details. Marty's a friend. I think there were some constructive things that he did during his tenure at the agency. I think that the biggest challenge that the agency faces and faced was just the loss of senior personnel. If you look at overall, they lost thousands of staff members, thousands of medical reviewers. You look at the oncology division, the agency went from about 100 medical reviewers at its starting strength to about 50 now. The hematology division that oversees malignant heme went from 21 reviewers to 6. They lost an entire breast cancer review team. That's just the oncology division, which I happen to look at closely. And they also lost a lot of senior career leaders inside both the Biologic Center and the Drug Center. There were political appointees put in those positions. And I think ultimately that eroded a lot of the institutional rigor and experience of the agency. And I think that's what's been hobbling the agency.
10: Taken together, all of these departures plus kind of a tumultuous year. As you said, you called Dr. McCary a friend, and you said he has done some admirable things. But him leaving, how does that affect health policy in the U.S., plus all these other departures you mentioned?
13: Yeah, I think the continued turnover at the agency is not constructive for FDA. I think what you want in those positions is stable leadership, both in the commissioner's office, and there's probably going to be other turnover in the commissioner's office as a result of his departure, but also stable leadership in the different centers that govern the products, oversee different product centers. When I was there, I inherited a core of center directors from Rob Califf, who had been commissioner before me, and they stayed in place for my entire tenure at the agency. And that was very helpful to me, having senior career leaders with a lot of experience, having stable leadership in those positions. And if you look at those positions, they've turned over many times in the last couple of years. There's been some divisions inside the drug center that have turned over 5 or 6 times. That kind of turnover inside the agency, the loss of very experienced senior career leaders in those positions, that ultimately has a real impact on the review process. And it's not just in the drug center. You're also seeing that in tobacco center. You're seeing it in the food center as well, though that's been a little bit more stable.
10: What does it mean for public trust in the agency?
13: I think most people probably aren't paying very close attention to who's coming and who's going inside FDA. But I think that there is a perception of just consistent and sort of persistent turnover inside FDA. And that has to have an impact on the overall public perception of the agency. And a lot of the senior career leaders who left also were well known outside the agency.
10: You know, the reporting indicates that there was pressure from the White House, at least over this one decision. As a former FDA commissioner, did you ever experience White House pressure or this kind of White House pressure?
13: Yeah, and I don't know. I don't know if that's true, that narrative around White House pressure. It does appear the White House had a different perspective on some of the tobacco-related issues. But look, I had policy disputes. I had places of disagreement. But I was always able to come to a compromise and didn't feel that the White House forced me into a decision.
10: Former FDA Commissioner Dr. Scott Gottlieb, thank you for your time.
13: Thanks a lot.
10: People in China smoke far more than in the U.S. One study finds almost half of Chinese men are smokers. Tomorrow on Morning Edition, the women trying to change that. Listen in the NPR app or this public radio station. This is Morning Edition from NPR News. I'm Leila Fadel.
9: And I'm Michelle Martin.

0: from IBM News. I'm Kimberly Schofield. You're listening to Morning Edition. Good morning. It is Wednesday, May 13th at 6:59. Coming up at the top of the hour, Illinois Democratic Congressman Eric Sorensen says he plans to keep pushing for year-round sales of ethanol-rich fuel known as E15. We'll hear more on that story, plus all of your morning news at the top of the hour. IPM meteorologist Andrew Pritchard says today will be sunny and cooler, a high of 68 degrees, northwest wind 10 to 20 miles per hour. 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
1: Good morning. The Pentagon has an updated financial cost for the war with Iran, $29 billion. And that does not include the price to repair facilities hit by Iran, which could take another $4 billion. It's Morning Edition from NPR News. China's control over important minerals gives it leverage in any trade war. I'm Leila Faldin.
2: And I'm Michelle Martin. As President Trump and China's Xi Jinping prepare to meet, a mine in Wyoming could give the U.S. enough rare earths to last decades. Also, how manufacturers in the U.S. and China are trying to adapt to whatever happens to their country's trading relationship. And in Fairbanks, Alaska, people are waiting for the single day when spring will be sprung. It's Wednesday, May 13th. On this day, 1973, in the first Battle of the Sexes, Bobby Riggs defeated Margaret Court 6-2-6-1. Billie Jean King avenged the loss later that year. News is next.
3: Live from NPR News in Washington, I'm Corva Coleman. President Trump has arrived in China for a state visit. He wants to focus on trade rather than the war in Iran. Trump's visit will be watched by U.S. farmers who've been hurt by the trade war between China and the U.S. NPR's Kirk Siegler reports many are hoping for a finalized trade deal.
4: Joe Vaklovic is a former Chicago trade board analyst who hosts the closely followed podcast Standard Grain. He's been skeptical that a solid deal will come out of this summit.
5: Is China really going to buy 25 million metric tons of U.S. soybeans next year, despite the fact that Brazil's got more than ever to export? Chinese demand maybe falling off a little bit. I don't know. It's a hot topic and a good question.
4: A hot topic and stressful time for farmers like Justin Sherlock. He'd rather be talking about what he's putting in the ground this spring, not geopolitics.
6: I think most American farmers right now will tell you that we have to have faith that he gets us a deal, because kind of the only thing we've got left is hope right now.
4: Hope that any trade deal with China includes a firm commitment to buy a lot of soybeans. Kirk Siegler, NPR News, Fargo, North Dakota.
3: Voters in Tennessee are grappling with the aftermath of that state's redistricting plan. The new map splits a district based in Memphis into three. NPR Stephen Fowler reports the new districts run hundreds of miles across the state.
7: Local Republican Party leaders tell NPR the change is purely political and about helping President Trump in Washington. Democrats say the dismantling of a majority black district doesn't help folks in Tennessee and is discriminatory. Both sides do agree the changed district lines will make it more challenging to represent all the constituents. The 5th and 9th congressional districts start in urban Memphis, meander through rural West Tennessee, and come together several hundred miles later in suburban Williamson County outside Nashville. Stephen Fowler, NPR News, Memphis, Tennessee.
3: Lebanese authorities say that Israeli attacks in Lebanon yesterday killed at least 13 people. That includes two medics who were hit while they were rescuing wounded people. NPR's Jana Raff has more from Beirut.
8: Lebanon's health ministry says the two medics were killed in Israeli attacks in the southern town of Nabatea. It says Israel killed the men who were government employees in follow-up strikes while they were trying to rescue the wounded. The ministry says Israel has now killed more than 100 first responders since the war between Israel and the militant Lebanese group Hezbollah began on March 2nd. Hezbollah has countered with attacks on Israeli military targets. Lebanese state media reported Tuesday that Israeli forces blew up a solar-powered water pumping station in Deir Mamas that supplies the southern Lebanese village with fresh water. Jane Araf, NPR News, Beirut.
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0: From Illinois Public Media News, I'm Kimberly Schofield. This is Morning Edition. Good morning. Today is Wednesday, May 13th at 7:04. Currently here in Urbana, according to the National Weather Service, fair skies and 54 degrees, west wind 8 miles per hour. IPM meteorologist Andrew Pritchard says we should see sunny skies today, some cooler temperatures, and the National Weather Service has a hazardous weather outlook for central, east central, and west central Illinois today and tonight. Breezy northwest winds gusting up to 30 miles per hour may result in patchy blowing dust today. We'll take a look at your forecast in just a minute. Illinois health officials are investigating a potential hantavirus case. Jenna Dooley has more.
9: The case in Winnebago County is not linked to the recent cruise ship outbreak. The CDC is conducting additional testing, which could take up to 10 days to confirm. The resident is experiencing mild symptoms that did not require hospitalization. They've not traveled internationally, and it's believed they may have gotten the virus while cleaning a home with rodent droppings. The Illinois case potentially involves the North American strain of the hantavirus, which is not spread from person to person. It's different from the Andes strain, which is associated with the recent cruise ship outbreak. Illinois Department of Public Health officials say the risk of contracting hantavirus of any kind remains very low for Illinois residents. I'm Jenna Dooley.
0: Illinois has had 7 positive cases of hantavirus since 1993, most recently in March 2025. Illinois Democratic Congressman Eric Sorensen says he plans to keep pushing for year-round sales of ethanol-rich fuel known as E15. The provision was stripped from a version of the Farm Bill passed in the U.S. House last month. Sorensen says it's a concern he consistently hears about from constituents.
10: If we had year-round E15, we could lower the cost of a gallon of gas, but then also help our farmers.
0: Sorensen proposed an amendment adding E15 in the House Agriculture Committee. Work to create a bird flu vaccine for various kinds of livestock is showing promise. Scientists at Kansas State University say early data suggests they may have a way to protect cattle, pigs, and poultry. Bird flu has killed or forced farmers to cull about 200 million domestic birds in the U.S. since 2022. In 2024, the virus jumped to cattle, infecting more than 1,000 dairy cows. Vaccinating livestock is one option that experts say could work. Since 2024, bird flu has infected about 70 people in the U.S. who interact closely with infected animals. 2 people have died. IPM meteorologist Andrew Pritchard says sunny skies, a high of 68 degrees today. Tonight, clear skies with a low of 43 degrees. Again, that blowing dust advisory is in effect today and tonight across central Illinois. Tomorrow, sunny with a high of 72 degrees. And on Friday, partly cloudy, a chance of showers and thunderstorms, and a high of 77 degrees.
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12: It's Morning Edition from NPR News. I'm Michelle Martin.
1: And I'm Leila Faldin. Good morning. The Pentagon estimates the cost of the war with Iran is about $29 billion. Top defense officials answered questions from Congress on Tuesday. That price tag was one of few specifics over the day of testimony. Coming up, we'll hear from the top Democrat on the House Appropriations Committee on what answers she is looking for. We start with what officials did say.
12: NPR congressional correspondent Claudia Grisales was watching, and she's with us now. Good morning, Claudia.
13: Good morning, Michelle.
12: So 2 weeks ago, Pentagon leaders told lawmakers that the cost of the war was $25 billion. Mm-hmm. Now it's $29 billion. Are we any closer to a final estimate?
13: No, and even that figure does not paint a full picture. Pentagon officials admitted that it doesn't include repairs to U.S. facilities that have been hit by Iran. We heard Senate Democrat Jack Reed press Pentagon Comptroller Jay Hirsch on this exact question.
14: So you do not consider installations that have been damaged in the conflict, correct?
15: We just don't have a good estimate at this time.
13: So I talked to Mark Kansian. He's senior advisor at the Center for Strategic and International Studies, and he's been tracking the costs of the war. CSIS estimates that these repairs alone could add at least another $4 billion to the final price tag. And getting that full picture is key because the Pentagon expects to ask for supplemental funding on top of all of this to pay.

Your news is coming up next, and in 15 minutes, what are teen takeovers, and do they pose a real threat to communities? NPR's Michelle Martin asks Kristen Henning, director of the Juvenile Justice Clinic and Initiative at Georgetown Law, to learn more. That's in 15 minutes.

0: from IPM News, I'm Kimberly Schofield. You're listening to Morning Edition. It is Wednesday, May 13th at 7:59. Coming up at the top of the hour, Congressman Eric Sorensen says Democratic lawmakers in Springfield and Washington are aligned on data centers. We'll hear more on that story, plus all of your morning news at the top of the hour. IPM meteorologist Andrew Pritchard says today will be sunny and cooler with a high of 68 degrees. A blowing dust advisory is in effect across central Illinois for today and tonight, with wind gusts up to 30 miles per hour. 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I'm Kimberly Schofield. 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
1: Good morning. President Trump arrives in China today for his summit with Xi Jinping. Our Steve Inskeep is there, too. He asks the chairman of the House Select Committee on China what should top Trump's agenda. It's Morning Edition from NPR News. Tennessee Republicans say splitting Memphis into three districts gives each a mix of urban, suburban, and rural voters. I'm Michelle Martin.
2: And I'm Layla Faldid. Black clergy fear their community's needs are being sacrificed for a national Republican agenda. Also, education researchers depict a learning recession going back more than a decade. And OpenAI CEO Sam Altman testifies in court defending himself against allegations from Elon Musk in their fight over the AI company's direction. It's Wednesday, May 13th. Stevie Wonder becomes a 76-year-old genius today. The news is next.
3: Live from NPR News in Washington, I'm Corva Coleman. President Trump has arrived in China for a state visit. It's his first trip there in nearly a decade. Trump hopes to focus on business arrangements and not on the war in Iran.
4: We have a lot of things to discuss. I wouldn't say Iran is one of them, to be honest with you, because we have Iran very much under control.
3: The ceasefire between Iran and the U.S. has been holding, but Iran continues to throttle commercial oil shipping through the Strait of Hormuz. China is a major purchaser of Iranian oil. Iran's foreign minister visited China last week for talks. A report out today offers new details on math and reading scores for students in the United States. As NPR's Corey Turner reports, researchers say big losses in learning didn't begin with the coronavirus pandemic some 6 years ago, but years earlier.
5: The annual report is called the Education Scorecard, and it comes from researchers at Stanford, Harvard, and Dartmouth. Poring over decades of math and reading scores, the researchers say America's students hit a learning recession, not during COVID-19, but around 2013. Stanford researcher Sean Reardon.
6: In fact, you wouldn't really know there was a pandemic effect if you just looked at the last 10 or 12 years of test scores. There's been just a steady kind of decline.
5: As for why learning got so derailed, the researchers have two theories. One, a big federal education law was essentially abandoned around 2013, meaning school leaders started feeling less pressure to improve. And two, social media use among U.S. youth started to skyrocket. Corey Turner, NPR News.
3: Tennessee Democrats are facing consequences for protesting the passage of new congressional maps. From member station WPLN in Nashville, Mariana Bacallao has more.
7: The state was the first to redistrict after a Supreme Court case paved the way for Republicans to split Memphis into three districts. A similar effort in South Carolina failed. But although Tennessee Republicans were successful, House Speaker Cameron Sexton is taking issue with a walkout Democrats staged during the redistricting session. Sexton is now removing all Democrats from their House committee assignments for breaking decorum, further limiting the say they're able to have in the Republican supermajority. Democratic leader Karen Camper from Memphis says it's not about decorum. Quote, it's about control. For NPR News, I'm Mariana Bacallao in Nashville.
3: There are reports from the Philippines that shots have been fired in the country's Senate chambers in Manila. It's not clear who was firing. Philippines authorities have been trying to arrest a senator who's also wanted by the International Criminal Court. Senator Ronald De La Rosa is a former national police chief for former Philippines President Rodrigo Duterte. The ICC is investigating De La Rosa for alleged crimes against humanity, the same charge Duterte is facing as he waits for trial in The Hague. This is NPR.
0: From Illinois Public Media News, I'm Kimberly Schofield. This is Morning Edition. Good morning. Today is Wednesday, May 13th at 8:04. Currently here in Urbana, according to the National Weather Service, fair skies, 61 degrees, west wind 13 miles per hour. The National Weather Service does have a hazardous weather outlook for central, east central, and west central Illinois for today and tonight. Breezy northwest winds gusting up to 30 miles per hour could result in patchy blowing dust today. We'll take a look at your forecast in just a minute. Illinois health officials are investigating a potential hantavirus case. Jenna Dooley has more.
8: The case in Winnebago County is not linked to the recent cruise ship outbreak. The CDC is conducting additional testing, which could take up to 10 days to confirm. The resident is experiencing mild symptoms that did not require hospitalization. They've not traveled internationally, and it's believed they may have gotten the virus while cleaning a home with rodent droppings. The Illinois case potentially involves the North American strain of the hantavirus, which is not spread from person to person. It's different from the Andes strain, which is associated with the recent cruise ship outbreak. Illinois Department of Public Health officials say the risk of contracting hantavirus of any kind remains very low for Illinois residents. I'm Jenna Dooley.
0: Illinois has had 7 positive cases of hantavirus since 1993, most recently in March 2025. Congressman Eric Sorensen says Democratic lawmakers in Springfield and Washington are aligned on data centers. Sorensen says he'd support a data center if utility costs stay level, ambient sound is non-detectable, and water use is kept in check.
9: But let's also understand that most data centers aren't taking more water than a brand new club car wash on Veterans Parkway.
0: Sorensen says he doesn't want Illinois to miss out on building data centers with the right zoning, restrictions, and oversight. Coming up in just about 15 minutes, Illinois public schools are required to teach a unit of Asian American history every grade level. A profile of the Korean American professor who helped create the curriculum. Our series about Asian Americans in Central Illinois is coming up at 8:20. That's this morning on Morning Edition here on Illinois Public Media. And I will look at your forecast from IPM meteorologist Andrew Pritchard. Sunny and cooler today with a high of 68 degrees. Northwest wind 10 to 20 miles per hour. Again, gusts up to 30 miles per hour could create patchy blowing dust. Tonight, clear skies, a low of 43 degrees. North wind 10 to 15 miles per hour. Tomorrow, sunny, a high of 72 degrees and calm wind. And on Friday, partly cloudy, a chance of showers and thunderstorms and a high of 77 degrees. Southeast wind 10 to 15 miles per hour. Currently in Bloomington, normal fair skies and 58 degrees. In Rantoul, fair skies and 59 degrees.
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2: It's Morning Edition from NPR News. I'm Leila Fadel.
3: And I'm Michelle Martin. Good morning. Air Force One has landed in Beijing. President Trump is there to talk with China's President Xi Jinping.
2: Their summit will be brief. Expectations are low, but much is at stake in the trade war, and the president is bringing along many of the biggest corporate chief executives in the United States.
3: Our colleague Steve Inskeep is in Beijing for the summit. Hey there.
11: Hi there, Michelle. I'm in the center of this gigantic city, and I'm with NPR's Jennifer Pack, who's based in China, and we're going to talk through the events of this summit that begins shortly. Jennifer, Leila mentioned CEOs. Who's the president bringing here?
12: Well, he's bringing a bunch of CEOs from Boeing, Cargill, even NVIDIA. Basically companies that want to sell more to China because many of their sales were stalled because President Trump launched a trade war last year. Trump had launched tariffs on Chinese exports and he had imposed export controls on American high tech. Mm-hmm. China struck back. So they reached a kind of pause last year, but it's really fragile. So the two leaders are meeting to stabilize the relationship. Trump wants a deal. China understands that about him and might find that easier to deal with.
11: Well, I want people to know that you and I are just a few miles from this enormous building where Trump will be welcomed on Thursday. And we went to see it. The easiest way to do that was by renting bikes, which you can do on any street in Beijing. And as we biked through traffic, we discussed what is at stake at the summit. Here's what it sounded like. Okay, so on our right, is the Forbidden City, and on the left is the Great Hall of the People. And that, am I right, is where President Trump will be officially welcomed.
12: Absolutely.
11: On Thursday. You've been in that building. What's it like in there? It's huge.
12: Yeah, it's like full of red plush carpet, chandeliers, marble walls. It's just massive.
11: There's a policy argument about a summit, but there's also the symbolism of it.
12: Yes, it's about face and the importance of this relationship. That's a massive thing for Chinese officials that they need.

0: rocking the Grammy Awards, BET Awards, and the Super Bowl. And with the greats like Alicia Keys, Babyface, and John Legend. Showtime 5:30. Pull up early, because the house will be packed. And yeah, we raising the roof on this one.
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Illinois Soul has the perfect late night music session for you. 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

house getting cleaned? 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

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Stand up! The dynamic husband and wife duo, Raphael and Whitney, are coming home with that neo-soul, gospel, and R&B style after rocking the Grammy Awards, BET Awards, and the Super Bowl. And with the greats like Alicia Keys, Babyface, and John Legend. Showtime 5:30. Pull up early, because the house will be packed. And yeah, we raising the roof on this one. It's your nightly escape, Illinois Soul's Quiet Storm. 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We deliver hit after hit after hit that moves your heart. 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
3: Yeah.

0: Illinois Soul brings you this Illinois Black History Minute. Joan Walls made history in December 2024 after being appointed Champaign's first African-American city manager. A veteran in local government, she served as deputy city manager from 2013 to 2024 and held roles in community relations and public information with the city and police department. Before joining the city of Champaign, Walls was the executive director of Big Brothers Big Sisters of Vermilion County in Danville. Beyond her work in Champaign, Walls is an active member of the International City-County Management Association and serves as a board member of the Illinois City-County Management Association. This has been your Illinois Soul Black History Minute.
1: Thank you, Central Illinois. This Illinois Soul Black History Minute is made possible by Champaign-Urbana Public Health District.
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3: I'm Thomas Evans, editor-in-chief of NPR. 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

0: Illinois Soul and Kreiner Center for the Performing Arts are bringing the heat this Juneteenth. 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Stand up! The dynamic husband and wife duo, Raphael and Whitney, are coming home with that neo-soul, gospel, and R&B style after rocking the Grammy Awards, BET Awards, and the Super Bowl. And with the greats like Alicia Keys, Babyface, and John Legend. Showtime 5:30. Pull up early, because the house will be packed. And yeah, we raising the roof on this one. Just when you thought it was over, we've got more. After the quiet storm, the flow gets even deeper. Illinois Soul keeps it grown and sexy with neo soul and smooth jazz all night long. 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

0: house getting cleaned? 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

0: after rocking the Grammy Awards, BET Awards, and the Super Bowl. And with the greats like Alicia Keys, Babyface, and John Legend. Showtime 5:30. Pull up early, because the house will be packed. And yeah, we raising the roof on this one.
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0: enjoying the all-new Illinois Soul? 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
1: Hello, I'm Michelle Martin. 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You're not alone. 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

0: Grammy Awards, BET Awards, and the Super Bowl. And with the greats like Alicia Keys, Babyface, and John Legend. 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

0: Illinois Soul and Kreiner Center for the Performing Arts are bringing the heat this Juneteenth. 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Stand up. The dynamic husband and wife duo, Raphael and Whitney, are coming home with that neo soul, gospel, and R&B style after rocking the Grammy Awards, BET Awards, and the Super Bowl. And with the greats like Alicia Keys, Babyface, and John Legend. Showtime 5:30. Pull up early because the house will be packed. And yeah, we raising the roof on this one. 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We deliver hit after hit after hit that moves your heart. 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
1: 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I love the Quiet Storm and Funky Fridays. We'll be right back.

Hey, hey, hold up a minute. Let me stop up here and use this payphone real quick. Hey, Tony, it's me. I'm just calling, you know, just calling to let you know.

0: During the first Trump administration, the U.S. campaigned against Huawei, the Chinese technology company. Years later, it's still in business. What does that say about U.S. leverage over China? I'm Steve Inskeep. We're reporting from the presidential summit in Beijing on the next morning edition from NPR News.
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2: Maybe Keeping Up with the Kardashians is the reality Brady Bunch. Kim will reassure me. 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
1: From the Center for Investigative Reporting and PRX, this is Reveal. I'm Al Letson. The Stop the Steal movement has not stopped.
2: We broke through the biggest cover-up of the biggest crime the world has ever seen.
1: Only now, some of its most loyal followers have actual power, and they're impacting American voters.
3: I'm somewhat offended, mad that I'm being accused of double voting.
1: Allegations like these are now fueling the push to transform American elections. But at what cost?
4: They want control, full stop, and they're going to do everything they can to get it.
1: Today on Reveal, the fight over the future of American elections right before the midterms. But first, this news.
5: Live from NPR News in Washington, I'm Ryland Barton. President Trump rejected Iran's latest proposal to end the war earlier this week. He called it unacceptable and said the ceasefire was on life support. But the White House in Tehran did not disclose details of what was in the proposal. NPR's Aya Batrari has more on what the Islamic Republic was asking for.
6: So there are new demands that didn't exist before this war. And those include, for example, an end to Israel's war on the Iran-backed Hezbollah in Lebanon, where Israel controls a huge part of the south of Lebanon and where people are being killed daily in Lebanon. And also, some of these demands now include war reparations, a total lifting of a U.S. naval blockade out at sea that's keeping Iran from freely being able to export its oil.
5: NPR's Aya Batrari reporting. Interior Secretary Doug Burgum is defending the Trump administration's proposal to cut hundreds of millions of dollars from the National Park Service. NPR's Kirk Sigler reports a contentious budget hearing today. Burgum predicted gas prices will start to go down soon.
7: Interior Secretary Burgum, whose agency regulates drilling on federal land, again tried to blame the Biden administration, saying its environmental policies led to today's huge spike in gas prices since President Trump's Iran invasion. One of many testy exchanges came between Burgum and California Democrat Jared Huffman.
8: These prices are going to drop quickly again because now we actually have supply. Prices are determined
9: Secretary,
8: based on
9: again,
8: supply.
9: There's a real disconnect here. Americans are not celebrating this spike in gas prices that you seem to think is just great.
7: Democrats also blasted Trump's proposal to cut nearly $1 billion from national parks, with one staffer holding up a sign pointing out the president is trying to spend the same amount on a new White House ballroom. Kirk Sigler, NPR News, Washington.
5: Medicare has announced a moratorium on new hospice and home health providers. As NPR's Selena Simmons-Duffin reports, the agency says a six-month pause on new providers will combat fraud.
10: The pause is on hospice and home health organizations that want to be paid by Medicare. It's not a pause for individual Medicare patients who need that care, and it's not a pause for existing hospice and home health groups. This is the second such moratorium announced by the Centers for Medicare and Medicaid Services. In February, the agency announced a six-month pause for new suppliers of certain durable medical equipment. The Trump administration has tried a variety of ways to reduce fraud and abuse in federal health programs. The decision for this moratorium earned praise from Leading Age, a coalition of thousands of nonprofits serving older adults. Selena Simmons-Duffin, NPR News, Washington.
5: The Trump administration says a former private prison industry executive will be the acting head of Immigration and Customs Enforcement. David Venture Chiarella will take over after Todd Lyons' departure at the end of the month. Lyons led the agency through the administration's tumultuous crackdown on immigration. Venturella has been working at an ICE division that oversees detention contracts. You're listening to NPR News from Washington. There's a new name for a medical condition that affects more than 170 million women worldwide. NPR's Allison Aubrey reports more than 50 medical groups renamed the condition now called polyendocrine metabolic ovarian syndrome.
11: The syndrome is characterized by fluctuations in hormones and weight, as well as reproductive issues and skin conditions. For many years, it's been called polycystic ovary syndrome, or PCOS. But many women who struggle with the condition do not have an increase in abnormal cysts on the ovary. And this led to delays in diagnosis when doctors or patients did not know to look for the broader set of symptoms. Experts say it's important that the new name avoid reproductive terms that can heighten stigma and lead to confusion. A transition period will include an education and awareness campaign, the journey of the name change to polyendocrine metabolic ovarian syndrome is documented in a report in The Lancet. Allison Aubrey, NPR News.
5: A museum in Illinois is wondering how it got a speeding ticket for its replica of the car in the TV show Knight Rider that hasn't moved from its display in years. The Volo Museum near Chicago says it got a $50 ticket from New York City linked to the black Pontiac Trans Am this week. The ticket includes traffic cam photos of a black Trans Am with the California license plate Knight. That's the same plate as the one in the show and the novelty plate on the museum's car. It's unclear how the city connected the speeding car to the museum. This is NPR News from Washington.
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1: From the Center for Investigative Reporting and PRX, this is Reveal. I'm Al Letson. It's January 28th. Dana Barrett is working from home when a county official reaches out with some disturbing news.
4: I got a call maybe about 15, 20 minutes after the FBI showed up.
1: The FBI is raiding a warehouse in Fulton County, Georgia, where election documents from 2020 are stored.
4: I immediately jumped in the car and headed down to the warehouse.
1: By the time Dana arrives, it's already quite a scene.
4: The press was already there in full force, and they were, you know, the FBI had locked down the building.
1: The raid is all over the news.
13: We're following breaking news out of Georgia where FBI agents are executing a search warrant.
14: Baseless claims of voter fraud in Fulton County have been
15: a steady stream of local and state elected officials arriving at this sprawling facility trying to observe the agents' work.
1: Dana is one of those elected officials. She's a county commissioner in Fulton County, and she experienced this all firsthand. Besides the reporters, Dana also sees a group of people who believe that the 2020 election was full of fraud.
4: There were certainly a handful of the elections board members, the Republican folks and the conspiracy theorists, I'm going to go with lurking around, who then sort of chased me around the side of the building.
1: Dana tries to get away from the guy chasing her, a right-wing social media influencer who often posts misleading election videos on YouTube. One problem, the size of this building is like a city block.
4: And I, not realizing that it was an entire block, thought I was going to be able to get away from him so he would stop bugging me. And ultimately, I had to sort of, I turned around and my mom voice turned on. I had to be like, you are hurting America, young man, you know.
1: Like, Dana says once she finally gets inside, she figures she'll be there all night.
4: Because if they had taken these documents in the right way, it would have taken all night. Because they would have had to go through every document and, you know, you'd have to take a picture of it and a receipt of what you're taking. But they did not do anything like that.
1: The FBI confiscated more than 650 boxes that day. Dana says she left right as it was starting to get dark.
4: I actually made a video in the parking lot before I left, and I was saying right then, this is a setup. What you're seeing behind me right now is the FBI taking documents related to the 2020 elections out of the Fulton County warehouse. This is political theater at its best. The Trump administration. This is political theater aimed to undermine and set us up for a takeover of our elections. And I think it was the next day that
1: actually it was 2 days later
4: that Trump was shouting about a national takeover.
16: The Republicans should say, we want to take over. We should take over the voting in at least many 15 places.
1: Dana believes one of those places is Fulton County. To her, this FBI raid in January is the opening act of a play that will end with the takeover of American elections. But if it's a play, It's a revival act of a now familiar story. A story about a movement of people who continue to believe the 2020 election was stolen, where instances of human error get painted as widespread fraud and rigged elections, despite countless proof to the contrary. Today, we're investigating this FBI raid in Georgia, why the so-called Stop the Steal movement hasn't stopped, and how it could disrupt future elections, including this year's midterms. Mother Jones reporter Abby Vasulis starts us off in Georgia, where she's been looking into the State Election Board, a once sleepy government agency, now swept up by this movement and empowered to do something about it. Here's Abby.
17: The day the FBI raided the election warehouse in Fulton County, Dr. Janice Johnston was on Steve Bannon's War Room podcast.
18: War Room. Here's your host, Stephen K. Bannon.
17: Johnston is a retired OBGYN and vice chair of the State Election Board. Last year, she led the board in passing an unusual resolution requesting that the Justice Department help investigate Fulton County.
19: It is a relief to see the FBI agents here, and I hope they take all 700 boxes of election documents and ballots and envelopes and take them to a secure location for review and investigation.
17: She's talking to Bannon from a car parked at the site of the raid. Sitting next to her is fellow board member Sally Grubbs.
20: Sally Grubbs, we've had you on many times going back now, what, 6 years?
21: Six years, Dave.
20: 6 years, but who's counting?
17: Sally is the newest member of the board, and she's long speculated that there was voter fraud in 2020 and suggests Fulton County has been trying to cover it up.
21: Well, you know, Steve, it's like I keep saying, is if you have nothing to hide, you hide nothing.
17: Sally tells Bannon she's worked really hard to get to this day. She calls it surreal. And describes what she's seeing as boxes get removed from the warehouse.
21: I can tell you that I see movement and activity with the forklift. So let's across America right now. Can we just pray?
17: Sally has gone to great lengths for the Stop the Steal movement. She's best known for jumping in her car to chase down a shredding truck in 2020. She believed it had shredded ballots. A video of it was posted on social media.
22: November 20th, Friday morning. I'm watching all of these ballots being shredded now. Unbelievable.
17: This all took place the day after Georgia's first election recount, so the stakes felt extremely high. The claim was quickly debunked. It turns out that the county was doing routine shredding of inconsequential election materials, things like mailing labels and envelopes, not ballots. Even Republican state lawmakers were dismissive when Sally testified about this during a legislative hearing. But more than 5 years later, Sally considers her efforts a badge of honor. This is her telling the story at a recent breakfast for local Republicans.
23: You know, if y'all heard the story of the shredding truck in Cobb County that shredded evidence and documents from the 2020 election, and the crazy person that chased the shredding truck, well, that was me. And so there's pretty much nothing I won't do.
17: Sally is committed to the cause, and so are the majority of the members of the State Election Board. The board used to be composed of nerdy lawyers and technocrats working to ensure that elections in the Peach State ran smoothly. But in the last few years, the board has been transformed. I went there in March to see the change for myself. The board meeting is at City Hall in Marietta, Georgia, just outside of Atlanta. And it's a good thing I get there early because it takes me 20 minutes to find parking. When I walk inside, I find out why.
24: There or maybe in these chairs.
17: The room is packed. It might be near capacity. There's a lot of men in suits walking in. There's a woman wearing a sweatshirt right in front of me that says, "Make elections great again." The room also skews a lot older as well. I mean, it is a Wednesday morning at 9 a.m., so I imagine a lot of people are at work and can't make it out here. Of those who could make it, some are holding small cartons of Vanilla Ensure, the protein supplement that they would later drink at their seats rather than leave to grab lunch. The board is sitting at a crescent-shaped table that commands the room. Sally's wearing a dark blazer that contrasts sharply against her bright white hair, and she gives the opening prayer.
23: And God, I just ask that you guide this meeting with your loving hand, with your direction, and with your divine providence. In Jesus' name, amen.
17: The audience is told to be on their best behavior, and they're asked not to clap or yell. But if it's really necessary, jazz hands are okay.
0: Please feel free to do the jazz hands. It just drives me crazy, but anyway, the more jazz hands, the crazier it makes me, but go ahead. But please just be respectful of everybody else.
17: The board hears a series of cases, mostly minor infractions, based on tips filed by the general public. It's pretty tedious. There's the people accused of fraudulently signing petitions.
2: So they sign not just for themselves, but for their spouse.
17: They were given fines.
2: $150 for Ms. Purnell and $100 each for Ms. Moorhead and Mr. Eady.
17: There's the case of a woman who wore a Joe Biden t-shirt to a polling site and refused to leave. An officer had to remove her, and that cost taxpayer money. Should she be fined?
3: I mean, if we got to pay for it, they should pay for it.
17: A nonpartisan group that was playing loud music too close to a polling site, their case was sent straight to the Attorney General's office for prosecution.
6: It irritates the stew out of me that people do that.
17: Then there's the case of a Georgia woman who temporarily moved to Washington State to be near family during a health crisis. She registered to vote there, then returned to Georgia, where she voted in the next election. The state attorney general's office reviewed the case and recommended it for dismissal. Their reason, the woman was only registered in two places. That's different from voting in two places, which would have been illegal.

0: state. Hey, that's a great idea. Why don't we just register in all the states and we'll just pick the state that we have the hottest, you know, hottest campaigns and contests. So I find this quite problematic.
1: She's right. The law says you need to vote where you live. It's not legal to vote based on where you think you would make the most impact. But that's not what happened here. Beth Young from Georgia's Attorney General's office, which, by the way, is Republican controlled, pushes back.
2: I don't see any indication in this file that, you know, there was any deliberateness on her part to try to forum shop
3: determine intent, though. That's an assumption, right?
1: This is Janelle King, a Republican-appointed board member who also believes there was fraud in Fulton County and is aligned with Sally and Dr. Johnston.
3: Well, it sounds like you're speaking as her defense.
2: I'm just talking about why we feel like the case is not appropriate further pursuit, because we have to have evidence of a criminal violation to move forward with it.
1: This back and forth goes on for several minutes. Johnston then proposes to issue a formal letter of reprimand, even though the woman didn't break any laws.
4: Dr. Johnston has recommended or made a motion to issue a letter of reprimand on SCB 2023.
1: Janelle seconds it. And the board approves.
4: Motion carries 3-1.
1: The meeting goes on for 7 more hours. The board reviews more than a dozen new cases, often brought to the board's attention by self-appointed investigators who allege that fraud is happening all across Georgia, and particularly in one county.
4: Well, it's time for Fulton County. Fulton County cases. Next item is 022-068. That's where the Fulton County was added.
5: The next case on the agenda is SCB 2024-180, Fulton County High Museum of Art, 2025-037, Fulton County double voter.
1: Fulton County includes most of Atlanta and is a Democratic stronghold in this important swing state. Most of these cases are over inconsequential issues that wouldn't have changed the outcome of an election. Honest human errors, not intentional fraud. Though some of the allegations sound serious. In one case, the board considered whether a man named Stephen Williamson cast ballots in 2 states during the 2024 election.
6: First of all, I want to say I'm doing my civic duty. Everybody should do this more often, just to show up.
1: Stephen showed up to defend himself and explained that over the last few years, he's moved around a lot, up and down the East Coast. During the 2024 elections, he was in the middle of a move, leaving Florida for Georgia. Before he left, he sent in his absentee ballot.
6: I voted down there, put the stamp on, sent it off, and a couple of weeks later, I moved up here. A lot of things were in state of flux. I wanted to handle my business in Florida.
1: Stephen told the board the allegation that he voted in both states is just wrong.
6: Somewhat offended, off, mad that I'm being accused of double voting. Okay, my family, myself and I, we worked too hard to achieve these votes to screw it up by coming doing double voting.
1: Stephen is in his mid-60s. He's a black man, born during the Jim Crow era, when poll taxes and literacy tests were enforced to suppress black Americans from voting.
6: I don't know what to say. I didn't cheat anybody, and what gain would I have by double voting? It isn't like, well, you do this and I'll get mileage points or something, or points on my credit card if you keep voting. No, it just doesn't add up.
1: It turns out this allegation of double voting came from a man well known to the board. He's challenged about 10,000 people on Georgia's voting roll.
6: I got the guy's name. I guess he's like a whistleblower or something. Yes.
1: I grabbed Stephen on his way out the door. He told me an investigator from the Secretary of State's office called to tell him that he had been reported by a stranger.
6: And I was like, look, I don't know this guy. I don't know nothing about this. And I said, I don't know. Basically, I would see you in court.
1: This case isn't going to court, at least not yet. It's on hold because board members are still waiting on evidence that Stephen actually broke the law. And so far, they haven't received any. While Stephen feels wrongly accused, many of the people who come to these meetings feel like the board is doing good work, finally taking voter fraud seriously. Because to them, the 2020 election was stolen.

0: and nothing can convince them otherwise. Take Enid Alexander. I spoke to her during a lunch break.
1: I absolutely do think there was election fraud perpetrated in Fulton County and also in the other, five or six swing states that
0: Richard Schroeder was also adamant there was widespread fraud. He wanted to show me a 96-page report about the Dominion voting machines to prove it.
2: Dominion has an election management system. You can swap votes, change votes, ballots, you can do anything with it.
0: Richard also claimed that the machines have a single password that everyone has access to. Virginia Choate told me something similar.
3: You see that lady there and that man with the shirts that have all the letters? And you know, that's the password for the machine. Everybody in the world knows the password for those machines, and they haven't changed it.
0: The T-shirts Virginia is pointing out have a string of letters and numbers. They say DVS Corp 08 exclamation point. And like many theories driving the election denialism movement, there's a grain of truth tucked within. First off, this is a password, but it's not the password to voting machines. It's the password to a database stored inside a server that's locked away and not connected to the internet. A spokesperson from Georgia's Secretary of State's office told me there is no, quote, single password or magic key to a voting machine. Allegations against Dominion voting machines have been debunked many times. And Fox News famously had to pay $787 million to settle a defamation lawsuit brought by the company. Still, these people have not moved on. And neither have Dr. Johnston, Sally Grubbs, and Janelle King. They all became board members after the 2020 elections and now have unprecedented power. Because back in 2021, the Georgia legislature gave the board the right to take over an election in any county it deems as underperforming.
4: There is nothing good that can come from the state taking over our elections.
0: This is Dana Barrett again, the Fulton County commissioner who witnessed the FBI raid firsthand. She's now running for Georgia's Secretary of State. And she's worried that all the accusations at the hearings are a way to bolster a takeover of elections in her county.
4: The state elections board is MAGA controlled, and their goal will not be to have free, fair, and secure elections in Fulton County or anywhere in Georgia. Their goal will be to control the outcome of those elections.
0: To take over, the state election board would have to prove that either a string of procedural mistakes was never corrected or prove malicious intent and fraud. And people like Dana are concerned that that's what the FBI investigation could yield, an opportunity for the state election board to finally run Fulton County, which has voted Democrat for decades. To Dana, the threat goes beyond just Fulton County.
4: I think what we're seeing across the board, not just with our elections board, with all these attacks, is that they want to sow doubt, they want to undermine trust, and they want to make it harder for people to vote. They want control, full stop, and they're going to do everything they can to get it.
5: Coming up, we head to one of the nerve centers of the Stop the Steal movement and talk with some of its loudest proponents.
6: They were going to steal the United States without firing a shot.
5: That's next on Reveal. 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
9: 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I'm Steve Inskeep. We're reporting from the presidential summit in Beijing on the next morning edition from NPR News.
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5: From the Center for Investigative Reporting and PRX, this is Reveal. I'm Al Letson. Earlier this spring, President Donald Trump addressed a room full of House Republicans at a spring retreat held at one of his golf clubs in Florida.
10: And hello to the men and women of one of the most consequential Republican majorities in history.
5: This Republican majority is crucial to Trump's agenda, but it's in jeopardy. The House and Senate are both up for grabs in this year's midterm elections, and political pundits are predicting Republican losses as gas prices, ICE raids, and the war in Iran have all taken a toll on President Trump's approval rating. Trump's speech starts off as a pep rally, boasting about the U.S. military effort in the Middle East.
10: Epic Fury, that's a great name, isn't it? Epic Fury.
5: But then it veers into old gripes and lies.
10: I won three times. First time was great. Second time, they cheated like hell. It was COVID. And their cheating was at an inspirational level.
5: President Trump has been sowing doubt for years.
10: There's no elections so corrupt as the elections in the United States of America, and we can...
5: And now he's using that doubt to sell the Safeguard American Voter Eligibility Act, known as the SAVE Act. He wants lawmakers to pass it, although the president has some thoughts about the name.
10: Don't ever say SAVE Act again. It's a loser. The SAVE Act. Nobody has any idea what are we trying to save. It's the Save America Act. If you could send it up in full form.
5: The full form version of the bill would require Americans to present proof of U.S. citizenship, such as a passport, when registering to vote in federal elections. People would also have to show a government-issued photo ID to vote. Legal experts and academics are concerned that this would create new hurdles and prevent millions of people from voting. But for Trump, this is how Republicans stay in power.
10: If you send it up there, you're going to win the midterms at levels that you can't even believe. And you're going to win every election for a long time until somebody really screws things up. And hopefully that won't happen.
5: The House GOP is on board. But in the Senate, Republicans don't have the votes to get past a filibuster, which means the bill is effectively dead, at least for now. Still, Trump doubles down.
10: If you don't get it, big trouble.
5: He says it's the only way to win the midterms for two simple reasons.
10: Number one, they won't be able to cheat. And number two, the people are demanding it.
5: A Gallup poll shows that since 2020, confidence in presidential elections has dropped sharply among Republicans. And in 2024, only 28% said that they trusted the accuracy of election results. We wanted to understand this breakdown of institutional trust. So we sent Reveal reporter Najeeb Amini to a hub of election denialism, the Conservative Political Action Conference in Grapevine, Texas.
11: How do you feel about election integrity for this year's midterms?
12: For this midterms? We're about to around and find out, aren't we?
5: Here's Najeeb.
11: I'm staring at a bunch of $400 jackets full of sequins. This isn't Soho. This is CPAC. You just bought this jacket today?
13: I just walking by, and I see the sparkle, and it clicked. My Donald Trump says, make America sparkle again. Why not buy one?
11: Maria Duncan got a little shopping done. She's wearing a black sequin jacket that steals your attention. On the back, it says America's 250th. It has a giant American flag on it. And after complimenting her on the fit, I tell Maria why I'm here at CPAC. I'm working on a radio show about election integrity.
13: Oh, don't even speak to me about this. I got so much to say about that.
11: Why?
13: Where are you from? You don't mind me asking?
11: What do you mean by that?
13: Because with your look, and men ain't, we're not, we are American by naturalization, right?
11: I'm from Long Island, but that's besides the point, because what Maria was really interested in was showing me something she had in her purse.
13: Okay, let me show this. You see this card? I hope you're typing. This is a pocket-sized passport.
11: Think of that main page in a passport book, but on a plastic wallet-sized card. That's what Maria is holding. It's government-issued and can be used to travel, but only to a limited number of places. She says it's still worth it in the long run, because
13: when you hand it to them, that shut them up. Because everything in there, it cannot be fraudulent.
11: Maria is an ardent believer in the SAVE Act. She thinks people should have to prove to government officials they're here legally, because she doesn't want non-citizens voting. Most of the attendees I spoke to embrace the presence of immigration and customs enforcement at airports and cities and potentially at polling places come November. At CPAC, former Border Patrol Commander Greg Bovino was given a hero's welcome, despite a controversial tenure that included violent ICE raids, deaths of migrants in ICE custody, as well as ICE agents killing American protesters. I spotted Bovino and asked him if having ICE agents show up at the polls was voter protection or voter suppression.
14: You're going to say voter suppression. Let's suppress illegal aliens voting. Those are our elections, our country. This is America. So we should damn well suppress any illegal alien or foreign national that doesn't have the right to vote in our election.
11: The thing is, multiple studies have found that non-citizen voting is extremely rare. Even the Conservative Heritage Foundation has only identified 99 cases of non-citizen voting in the last 43 years. But that's still more than zero. And to people like Aaron Kotzbauer, it's a problem.
15: Why is it the Democrats want to fight so hard to keep illegals in the country and keep them on voter rolls? It sets up the process for election malfeasance.
16: I'll play the devil's advocate. Voter disenfranchisement, it suppresses the vote. It makes it more difficult for people to get out and vote, which in a way suppresses democracy.
15: Yeah, I'll disagree with that. First of all, we're a constitutional republic, not
11: Aaron takes me back to his earliest experiences voting in Pennsylvania in the 1988 presidential election, and then basically argues that we should go back to the old way, where you vote with a paper ballot and the votes are counted by hand.
15: They've intentionally mucked up the process to make it so complicated that the ordinary person can't follow it. Thank you so much.
11: You're welcome. But the thing is, back when Aaron first voted, there were voting machines, and only about 11% of ballots were actually counted by hand. Still, this nostalgia for a plainer approach to voting is appealing to people like Aaron, who say they want to undo the muck. And to them, President Trump is delivering. Take the executive order he signed in March.
10: Okay, so that's a big deal.
11: The executive order instructs the Department of Homeland Security to create a state-by-state list of eligible voters. And that list is what the Postal Service would use to deliver mail-in ballots. It's one of many ways Trump says he's trying to clean up the rolls.
10: Very proud of it. And I think, I don't know how it can be challenged. I'll probably challenge it. You may say, find a rogue judge. You got a lot of rogue judges. Very bad, bad people. Very bad judges.
11: This is controversial because Article 1 of the Constitution says states, not the federal government, are supposed to control how elections are run. More than 20 states have since sued. And this isn't the only legal tug of war between state governments and the Trump administration when it comes to elections.
17: The DOJ announcing Thursday it's adding Oklahoma and five others to the list of 29 states it's suing for denying its request to turn over registered voters' private information.
11: The Department of Justice is suing states that have refused to turn over their voter rolls. These states argue that turning over the rolls would violate privacy laws, because the rolls contain sensitive information. Depending on the place, that could mean social security numbers, driver's license numbers, and party affiliation. In every case that's been ruled on, judges have sided against the DOJ. They are currently 0 for 5. But these losses have done little to slow the spread of the so-called election integrity movement. The concern about non-citizens voting is one on just a long list that also includes how votes are counted.
6: I don't trust any election ever done in history with a computer.
11: That's Mike Lindell.
6: You know, CEO of MyPillow, my company. Use promo code Mike and you can save up to 80%.
11: Mike has spent millions of his own dollars supporting the lie that the 2020 election was stolen. He was subsequently sued for defamation by companies like Dominion, with lawsuits seeking $1 billion in damages. But that hasn't kept him from making false claims.
6: This whole thing we broke through in the last 5 years. We broke through the biggest cover-up of the biggest crime the world has ever seen. What was that? They were going to steal the United States without firing a shot.
11: Mike is one of the loudest voices in the Stop the Steal movement and has been very active within the MAGA wing, where, to use his words, he has not stopped talking. And that's a big part of how this movement has grown, keeping the doubt alive, whether it's in Fulton County, Georgia, or across the country.
16: What do you say to people who are alarmed or concerned that Republicans are trying to take over the elections? They're trying to use this advent of election integrity to secure their win for both the midterms and the presidential.
6: I hope they do say that, and I hope that they if they lose or if they don't steal it, that they want the machines open. I was hoping in the 2024 election, when Donald Trump won, that all these people out there would say, hey, it's rigged, let's open up the machines. Nobody did. Doesn't that strike you funny? Doesn't it strike you funny that...
16: Maybe they just accepted the results.
6: No, they didn't accept the results.
11: The results of the 2024 presidential election were widely accepted. And while some experts have found security gaps in electronic voting machines, there is no evidence an election machine has ever been hacked to flip a vote. Still, many people here have a hard time believing that the U.S. election system, overall, is actually pretty solid, even after their guy won.
18: Well, I think you see a lot of people say, oh, there was no problem like that. They're the ones that want to keep it hidden.
11: This is Texas State Senator Bob Hall. For years, he's been working on changing election laws at the state level.
18: They don't want a process that would keep them from doing their evil in the dark of the night.
16: Why not?
18: Because you've got people who would like to not have fair and secure elections.
16: You know what it sounds like to me, like on a very human level? Is this just all a lack of trust?
18: I guess there's an element of that, because man is basically evil. God tells us that. The heart of the man is basically evil. And when you see enough of it out there, that people will find a way to beat the system. And so, yeah, people have an inclination that it makes it difficult to trust folks.
11: Shortly after having this conversation, I find Bob Hall on stage talking about another topic.
19: Cultural jihad, Sharia law is beginning to creep in here. We have got to stop this.
11: This is CPAC after all, and there was no shortage of right-wing fear-mongering meant to rile up the base.
20: Let me just remind you what's coming. The Democrat socialist agenda.
11: But this year felt different. Not only did President Trump skip it, his first absence in 10 years, so did a lot of other A-list Republican politicos, like J.D. Vance and Marco Rubio. These used to be the types of people who'd show up and be given the main stage. And the absence of conservative superstars did not go unnoticed by one of the bigger names at the conference, who I tried to grab just before he gave a speech.
16: Anything about the election integrity, sir? Mr. Bannon, anything about election integrity for the midterms?
11: Steve Bannon ignored me and made a beeline to the main stage, where he addressed, no pun intended, the missing elephants in the room.
21: People are sitting there going, oh, this person didn't come, this person didn't come. Yes, there are many great people that couldn't make it. Either they didn't want to come or they're tied up running wars and looking after the country. It doesn't matter. You came.
11: His speech implored everyone, from grassroots organizers to Republican leadership, to stick together and stay united. And he used an example, the FBI raid in Georgia, as a symbol of success. Something too precious to lose sight of.
21: If we lose the fact of 6 years of struggle in Georgia, we now have the evidence of the 2020 stolen election. If you lose the what's important, then we're going to lose the country. Fight on.
11: For the people I spoke to, it feels like an all or nothing fight. If the system doesn't change, then they'll never be able to trust an American election again. But where's the line between fixing and securing elections and rigging them?
5: Steve Bannon, the FBI raid in Georgia holds the key to proving fraud in 2020. But how did that raid come to be? And who was behind it?
1: Once people come together, we are unstoppable. They know that.
5: The people pushing debunked claims for years now have the power to get them investigated. That's next on Reveal.
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0: Grammy Awards, BET Awards, and the Super Bowl. And with the greats like Alicia Keys, Babyface, and John Legend. Showtime 5:30. Pull up early, because the house will be packed. And yeah, we raising the roof on this one.
1: I'm Thomas Evans, editor-in-chief of NPR. 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
2: From the Center for Investigative Reporting and PRX, this is Reveal. I'm Al Letson. I want to take you back roughly 2.5 years before the FBI raids that election warehouse in Fulton County, Georgia. It's August 2023, and people have gathered in a hotel ballroom in Springfield, Missouri, for what organizers call the Election Crime Bureau Summit. And just like at this year's CPAC, Steve Bannon was on stage riling up the crowd.
3: Are you tough enough to take your country back? Are you gonna let them steal this republic? USA! USA!
2: This summit, one of many held since January 6, was a place for the Stop the Steal activists, lawyers, and influencers, and amateur investigators to trade theories about election fraud and turn their grievances into a roadmap for challenging elections, past, present, and future. The message here was clear.
3: Did they steal the election of 2020? Yeah. Will you ever back down?
2: Bannon wasn't the only one on stage motivating the crowd and trying to keep them in the fight. Mike Lindell, the MyPillow guy, was there too.
4: It's kind of like chutes and ladders when you're kids. You climb up, but you go down, but you keep climbing. You keep going, right?
2: There's another guy up there sitting between Bannon and Lindell. He's a regular in these circles, but a regular that's more quiet and subdued. Kurt Olson. He's a lawyer.
5: Kurt Olson, you've been in some of the toughest legal fights. From what you've seen, what you fought on, where's the hope?
2: Olson, whose mic was cutting in and out, said their strength is in the numbers.
6: They just don't fear just the numbers, but they fear the numbers coming together. That's why they are doing everything they can to keep us divided, to keep us in fear. Once people come together, we are unstoppable. They know that.
2: Olson, Lindell, Bannon, they all have this plan. Instead of waiting for the government to investigate voter fraud, do it yourself. Be your own election crime bureau.
6: We can't rely necessarily on the courts, on law enforcement, or on politicians. People are relying on themselves to ferret out this information.
2: His message resonates, like we heard earlier in the show. People in places like Georgia have turned themselves into election investigators, scrolling through records, challenging individual voter registrations, and filing complaints. But none of those complaints turned into serious criminal investigations. That is, until Donald Trump won the 2024 election, and people like Kurt Olson suddenly got a seat, not on the stage of a 3-star Midwestern hotel ballroom, but a seat in the actual White House, and a role inside the federal government. Mother Jones reporter Abby Vasulis explains.
7: When I started looking into Kurt Olson, one thing stood out right away. He wasn't a longtime election lawyer or political figure. He was a little-known private lawyer, handling civil disputes over things like retirement benefits and overtime pay. That is until 2020, when Joe Biden won the presidential election. And Donald Trump refused to concede.
8: President Trump tonight is playing a game of chance in the courts.
7: The Trump campaign and its allies filed more than 60 lawsuits across multiple states, challenging everything from mail-in ballots to the conduct of poll workers.
8: The president's strategy is to throw everything against the wall and see what sticks.
7: They even throw some Hail Marys, like in Texas, where the state's attorney general, Ken Paxton, filed a lawsuit, suing key battleground states like Pennsylvania, Michigan, and Georgia to try to prevent them from casting their electoral college votes for Biden. The suit claims that pandemic-era voting changes in those states were illegal. It was so much of a long shot that the Solicitor General of Texas refused to participate in the lawsuit. But one lawyer raised his hand, Kurt Olson.
9: The Constitution is a compact amongst the peoples of each state who all came together and agreed to play by the same set of rules.
7: This is Olson defending the case on the Eric Metaxas radio show.
9: And so when one state vitiates or violates that principle, all states are injured.
7: Texas took the case to the Supreme Court, but the justices rejected it. They said Texas had no legal right to challenge how other states ran their elections. In the months following the 2020 election, Olson kept going deeper into the Stop the Steal movement, and he caught Trump's attention. According to congressional investigators, the two men spoke by phone multiple times on January 6th, the day of the insurrection. Olson later defied a subpoena to testify about it. In the years after 2020, he became the go-to attorney for challenging election results. And in 2022, he found himself back in court, this time calling another election into question.
10: It's fraud. It's fake. I will be damned if when I'm governor, we're going to have another election run this way.
7: This is Carrie Lake, the former television anchor and prominent election denier who refused to concede her loss in the 2022 Arizona governor's race. Olson was part of her legal team and delivered closing arguments at a hearing.
11: Thank you, Your Honor. Your Honor has heard...
7: Rather than alleging fraud, Olson focused on technical issues and called into question things like incomplete documents used to track ballots that are collected from drop boxes.
11: You know, drop boxes are not that sexy, and chain of custody is not, you know, but these are incredibly important issues to ensure the integrity of the vote. This is about trust, Your Honor. It's about restoring people's trust.
7: This time, his claims aren't just rejected. The Arizona Supreme Court sanctions Olson for alleging that tens of thousands of ballots were improperly added to the count in Maricopa County. The judges called this, quote, unequivocally false. Olson's legal reputation was damaged, but his status in the election denial movement was not. And in 2025, less than a year after Donald Trump won a second term, Kurt Olson got a new job. He was appointed the Director of Election Security and Integrity, a lawyer who lost case after case trying to overturn the 2020 election, is now in the White House, charged with reinvestigating the results in 2020. With the job comes the authority to refer cases to one of the most powerful law enforcement agencies in the country.
12: The FBI has raided an election office near Atlanta. The agents were executing a court-authorized law enforcement action at Fulton County's main election office. This is in Union City, Georgia.
7: After the FBI seized hundreds of boxes from an election warehouse in Fulton County, an affidavit used to obtain the search warrant was unsealed. And it revealed that the investigation originally began with a White House referral, a referral from Kurt Olson. We wanted to talk to Olson and ask him why he thinks the FBI raid was justified. What did he think agents might find? We made multiple requests for an interview. We did not receive a response. But the FBI raid didn't just rely on Olson. The affidavit also had two key witnesses that stood out, Janelle King and Janice Johnston, both members of Georgia's State Election Board. The same board we talked about earlier in the show. They, along with a third member, Sally Grubbs, have spent years questioning the 2020 election results in Georgia. Sally even chased down a shredding truck that she thought had shredded ballots. Together, these three board members form a majority on the board. They have unprecedented power, the power to potentially take over elections in Fulton County, home to the largest concentration of Democrats in the state. On the day of the raid, Sally was there.
13: Well, I can tell you that, you know, I did go to Fulton County the day that the people say raid. I tend to look at it differently.
7: I spoke to Sally on a video call, After 6 years and multiple reviews that found no election fraud, I wanted to know what, if anything, she thinks the raid might prove. A lot of people listening to this may feel that the FBI raid on Fulton County's election center is kind of treading on old territory. What do you think?
13: First of all, people can't say that they're, you know, use the word fraud. I'm very specific about fraud because, you know, you have, there's plenty of enough mistakes that happened in the election that would have caused an issue.
7: Sally is very careful about using the word fraud. She doesn't outright say that votes were stolen. Instead, she points to smaller issues like human errors and administrative shortcomings.
13: Having been on the ground doing this for 6 years and now being on the state election board and seeing some of the things, there were many, many, many, many, many complaints that were never brought forward. So I don't feel like there was ever an appropriate investigation done.
7: But there were investigations, including ones conducted by officials from the first Trump administration. It's been reviewed again and again. There was a full hand recount and a full machine recount. Georgia's Secretary of State investigated, as did an independent group commissioned by the state election board itself. Sally didn't spell out what the raid might uncover, but Georgia Democrats are worried because the board now has the power to commence a takeover of elections in any county they deem to have serious issues, including Fulton. So I asked Sally about that.
13: That is not on my bingo card, I will tell you that. Now, if there is, you know, something nefarious going on, that needs to be rooted out too.
7: I talked to Sally for over an hour. I came away feeling that nothing would definitively convince her that Donald Trump lost the 2020 election. She wants perfection.
13: So a lot of people ask me, what is an acceptable margin of error? I can tell you as an American citizen, I think 0% reject rate is acceptable.
7: But even well-run elections will have errors.
14: There are always going to be mistakes that happen.
7: David Becker is a former Justice Department lawyer.
14: Those mistakes aren't criminal, and they shouldn't be weaponized.
7: He served under the George W. Bush and Bill Clinton administrations and now runs the Center for Election Innovation and Research, which provides legal support to election officials nationwide. Becker says some level of error is inevitable because national elections involve millions of people across thousands of jurisdictions and countless local officials. It's a complex, decentralized process, one that's designed to catch and account for mistakes.
14: We know the 2020 election has been reviewed more than any election in American history. We know who won and we know who lost.
7: What was your initial reaction when you heard that Fulton County's Election Center was being raided by the FBI?
14: My first reaction as a former DOJ lawyer and as someone who litigated in federal courts for a long time was, how the hell could a court have signed off on a warrant here?
7: For starters, Becker says the warrant recycles old claims that had already been investigated, and the deadline to bring charges has already expired.
14: This is an election that took place over 5 years ago. A warrant is the most extreme measure the government can use to seize evidence. So the evidentiary standard is very high. They didn't even come close.
7: Becker says if there was real evidence the election was rigged, we would know it by now.
14: They've been in power for 15 months now, and they've got nothing. So what is the point of all of this? And the only thing I can come up with is this is likely being directed to sow the seeds of doubt about a 2026 election that the president might be worried about.
7: Because the stakes in the 2026 midterms are high, with control of Congress on the line, Becker says the real danger is that people will think the system is so broken, it's not worth voting at all.
14: But the easiest way to suppress a vote is to get a voter to self-suppress, to get a voter to think that voting is going to be dangerous, voting is going to be inconvenient, that their vote won't matter because the machinery is rigged or there's fraud or something like that. All of those things are provably false.
7: But David says there is a way to push back, and it's a really simple one. Just go and vote.
2: Since we spoke with Becker, the investigation in Fulton County has escalated. The Justice Department is now seeking names, addresses, and phone numbers of thousands of people who helped run the 2020 election in Fulton County nearly 6 years ago. raising fears that efforts to secure an election could lay the groundwork to steal a new one. Today's show was reported by Abby Vasoulis, Najeeb Amini, and Jonathan Jones, with help from Artis Chariscus. Najeeb was the lead producer for this episode, with additional production help from Jonathan, Artis, Ashley Cleek, and LaPortia Thomas. Cynthia Rodriguez edited the show. Melvis Acosta is our fact checker. Victoria Baranetsky is our general counsel. Our production manager is the great Zulema Cobb. Score and sound designed by the dynamic duo Jay Breezy, Mr. Jim Briggs, and Fernando, my man, Yo Aruda. That helped this week from Claire C. Note Mullen. Taki Telenidis is our deputy executive producer. Our executive producer is Brett Myers. Our theme music is by Camarado, Lightning. 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I'm Al Letson. 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